There are two magnificent books by Solzhenitsyn, both autobiographical, but not autobiographies as most writers write them, telling about how clever he was and how he grew. No, this is about what it took to write his works and get them published. It's all about the impossibility of writing in that state. The first volume is simply called The Oak and the Calf, from an old Russian proverb that the oak keeps budding, the calf keeps budding the oak, but the oak will not move. Well, that was the writer, the calf, Solzhenitsyn, budding the communist state that wouldn't budge. And then he promised at some later date he would tell the rest of the story called, and it finally came out, called Invisible Allies, who helped him with the typing, who got a hold of the manuscripts and held them, and who smuggled them out to the West. And they were held in the West, published there, and it became clear that this was a literary genius, and he won the Nobel Prize for Literature in 1970. And of course, at that point, the communist authorities said, oh, please, yes, go to Sweden and get the prize. We encourage you to go. Please go to Sweden and collect this great prize. And Solzhenitsyn knew very well that as soon as he set foot out of the country, they'd never let him back in. They wanted to be shut of him. He refused to go and accept the prize and openly said in a letter, in an open letter to the Nobel Committee, thank you for the honor, but if I come to collect it, I will be in exile for the rest of my days. My own country would not allow me to return. So he never, it wasn't until many, many years later that he actually collected the prize that he won in 1970. But the big work, the Gulag Archipelago, was completed, although as he said, at no time was the entire manuscript ever on his desk at one time. He'd write a bit of it, he'd write a piece of it, he'd give it to a friend, it would be hidden here, it would go there, and it is a massive work. It is a very long work.

null, valid or invalid. That the state can do that in material things. So you go to a judge, he makes a declaration, and that is binding. Now, in the matter of marriage, of course, it's only for the spiritual outcome of the results that come from some judgments or laws that are binding. What authority has the state regarding the marriages of baptized persons? Now remember, you're baptized. What does the state have then to do with your marriage? Regarding the marriages of baptized persons, the state has the authority to make laws concerning their effects that are merely civil effects, coming as a result of their laws to do justice in the possession of property, its use, its transfer. Yes, we live in these two different worlds. The state may make laws about the aspects of marriage that are purely material, such as laws regarding the filing of the marriage contract. We want to see that this is authentic and it's verified. And so they make laws according to what makes easy the keeping of these records. Laws about the conjugal property. Sometimes there's an inheritance that's brought and kept by the wife apart from her husband. These things have to be all clearly laid down. Laws about income tax exemptions according to the number of children a married couple have, and so on and so on. It's the material things that the law has the right in the civil courts to declare. What therefore God has joined together, let no man put asunder. So here again, God and man cannot overturn God's law, even if it's a government. By these words, Christ our Lord restored marriage to its original unity and indissolubility, so that there is no power on earth that can dissolve a marriage that has been validly contracted and consummated. The civil divorce is granted by the state to Christians, giving them a right to remarry, cannot be recognized by the church. So there's an opposition here. Not in conformity, but the state assumes an authority higher than that of the church. The state has no right to legislate in contradiction to divine law. Now, of course, who enters into state positions? There's a brotherhood, and there are those who are educated to agnosticism or even atheism, who have no concern for the things of God because they simply do not believe in God or religion. And they will then live according to the dictates of a fallen humankind to bring happiness with its own unending frustrations. The state has no right to legislate in

And when there had been a consultation thereupon, and the captain had acquainted the multitude with it, they were all of one mind to consent to covenants. So they appointed a day upon which they might commune together by themselves, and seats were brought out, and set for each one. But Judas ordered men to be ready in convenient places, lest some mischief might be suddenly practiced by the enemies. So they made an agreeable conference. And Nicanor abode in Jerusalem, and did no wrong, but sent away the flocks of the multitudes that had been gathered together. And Judas was always dear to him from the heart, and he was well affected to the man. And he desired him to marry a wife and to have children. So he married. He lived quietly, and they lived in common. But Alcimus, seeing the love they had one to another, and the covenants, came to Demetrius, and told him that Nicanor assented to the foreign interest, for that he meant to make Judas, who was a traitor to the kingdom, his successor. Then the king, being in a rage and provoked with this man's wicked accusations, wrote Nicanor, signifying that he was greatly displeased with the covenant of friendship, and that he commanded him nevertheless to send Maccabeus prisoner in all haste to Antioch. When this was done, Nicanor was in a consternation, and took it grievously that he should make void the articles that were agreed upon, having received no injury from the man. But because he could not oppose the king, he watched an opportunity to comply with the others. But when Maccabeus perceived that Nicanor was more stern to him, and that when they met together as usual, he behaved himself in a rough manner, and was sensible that this rough behavior came not of good, he gathered together a few of his men, and hid himself from Nicanor. But he, finding himself notably prevented by the man, came to the great and holy temple, and commanded the priests that were offering the accustomed sacrifices to deliver him the man. And when they swore unto him that they knew not where the man was whom he sought, he stretched out his hand to the temple, and swore, saying, "Unless you deliver Judas prisoner to me, I will lay this temple of God even with the ground, and will beat down the altar, and I will dedicate this temple to Bacchus." When he had spoken thus, he departed. But the priests, stretching forth their hands to heaven, called upon him that was ever the defender of their nation, saying in this manner, "Thou, O Lord of all things, who wantest nothing, wast pleased that the temple of thy habitation should be amongst us. Therefore now, O Lord, the holy of all holies, keep this house for ever undefiled, which was lately cleansed." Now Razias, one of the ancients of Jerusalem, was accused to Nicanor, a man that was a lover of the city, and of good report, who for his affection was called the father of the Jews. This man for a long time had held fast his purpose of keeping himself pure in the Jews' religion, and was ready to expose his body and life, that he might persevere therein. So Nicanor, being willing to

King Stark, and when he was required, he quickly put forth his tongue and courageously stretched out his hand, and said with confidence, "These I have from heaven, but for the laws of God I now despise them, because I hope to receive them again from him." So that the king and they that were with him

targets to die for the salvation of Danube bridges. Is this not antiquity? I do not see why Clinton, Blair, and Solana would not tomorrow burn and drown them. Let me end with this very quickly. I mentioned the kind of philosophical side of him. I want to read one last story. This is from the Gulag. Following an operation, I am lying in the surgical ward of a camp hospital. I cannot move. I am hot and feverish, but nonetheless my thoughts do not dissolve into delirium, and I am grateful to Dr. Boris Nikolaevich Kornfeld, who is sitting beside my cot and talking to me all evening. The light has been turned out so it will not hurt my eyes. He and I, and there is no one else in the ward. Fervently, he tells me the long story of his conversion from Judaism to Christianity. This conversion was accomplished by an educated, cultivated person, one of his cellmates, some good-natured old fellow like Platon Karatayev, a figure from A War and Peace. I am astonished at the conviction of the new convert, at the ardor of his words. We know each other very slightly, and he was not the one responsible for my treatment, but there was simply no one here with whom he could share his feelings. He was a gentle and well-mannered person. I could see nothing bad in him, nor did I know anything bad about him. However, I was on guard, because Kornfeld had now been living for 2 months in the hospital barracks without going outside, because he had shut himself up in here at his place of work and avoided moving around camp at all. This meant he was afraid of having his throat cut. In our camp, it had recently become fashionable to cut the throats of stool pigeons. This has an effect. But who could guarantee that only stoolies were getting their throats cut? One prisoner had had his throat cut in a clear case of settling a sordid grudge, and therefore the self-imprisonment of Kornfeld in the hospital did not yet prove at all that he was a stool pigeon. It is already late. All the hospital is asleep. Kornfeld is ending up his story thus. And on the whole, do you know, I have become convinced that there is no punishment that comes to us in this life on earth which is undeserved. Superficially, it can have nothing to do with what we are guilty of in actual fact. But if you go over your life with a fine-tooth comb and ponder it deeply, you will always be able to hunt down that transgression of yours for which you have now received this blow. I cannot see his face. Through the window come only the scattered reflections of the lights of the perimeter outside, and the door from the corridor gleams in a yellow electrical glow. But there is such mystical knowledge in the voice that I

You know, Gaston fell before his conversion, which held the same theory that material things are bad, spiritual things are good. The spiritual world is from God, but not the physical world. So, consequently,

thanksgiving, we shall first treat of petition. We are to pray for all mankind, without exception of enemies, nation, or religion. For every man, be he enemy, stranger, or infidel, is our neighbor, whom God commands us to love, and for whom therefore we should discharge a duty of love, which is prayer. To the discharge of this duty the apostle exhorts when he says, I desire that prayer be made for all men. In such prayers we should first ask for those things that concern spiritual interest, and next for what pertains to temporal welfare. Before all others, the pastors of our souls have a right to our prayers, as we learn from the example of the apostle in his epistle to the Colossians, in which he asks them to pray for him, that God may open unto him a door of speech, a request which he also makes in his epistle to the Thessalonians. In the Acts of the Apostles, we also read that prayers were offered in the church without intermission for Peter. St. Basil, in his work on morals, urges to a faithful compliance with this obligation. We must, he says, pray for those who are charged with preaching the word of truth. In the next place, as the same apostle teaches, we should pray for our rulers. Who does not know what a singular blessing a people enjoy in public officials who are just and upright? We should therefore beseech God to make them such as they ought to be, fit persons to govern others. To offer up our prayers also for the good and pious is a practice taught by the example of holy men. Even the good and pious need the prayers of others. Providence has wisely ordained it so, in order that the just, realizing the necessity they are under of being aided by the prayers of those who are inferior to them, may not be inflated with pride. The Lord has also commanded us to pray for those that persecute and calumniate us. The practice of praying for those who are not within the pale of the church is, as we know on the authority of St. Augustine, of apostolic origin. We pray that the faith may be made known to infidels, that idolaters may be rescued from the error of their impiety, that the Jews, emerging from the darkness with which they are encompassed, may arrive at the light of truth, that heretics, returning to soundness of mind, may be instructed in the Catholic faith, and that schismatics may be united in the bond of true charity and may return to the communion of their Holy Mother, the Church, from which they have separated. Many examples prove that prayers for such as these are very efficacious when offered from the heart. Instances occur every day in which God rescues individuals of every condition of life from the powers of darkness and transfers them into the kingdom of His beloved Son, from vessels of wrath, making them vessels of mercy. That the prayers of the pious have

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1: Prayer to your guardian angel. Angel of God, my guardian dear, to whom God's love commits me here, ever this day, be at my side, to light, to guard, to rule, and guide. Amen.
2: The first glorious mystery, the resurrection. Our Father, who art in heaven, hallowed be thy name. Thy kingdom come, thy will be done, on earth as it is in heaven.
3: Give us this day our daily bread, and forgive us our trespasses, as we forgive those who trespass against us. And lead us not into temptation, but deliver us from evil. Amen.
2: Hail Mary, full of grace, the Lord is with thee. Blessed art thou among women, and blessed is the fruit of thy womb, Jesus.
3: Holy Mary, Mother of God, pray for us sinners,

0: than Tradyland than maybe it did in the greater Catholic world before Vatican II. But I could be wrong. I wasn't there. But, you know, with the situation being what it is and people trying their best to navigate, there just tend to be a lot more disagreements about various things that simply haven't been settled. And so, therefore, the frailties of human nature are going to interject, influence the discussions about those things upon which we disagree. And sadly, the disagreements often do not remain focused simply on the facts, leaving others to process them with their own natural lights and the influence of grace. But oftentimes, it's very much about I'm right, and everybody who disagrees with me is either stupid or malicious, but probably both. Yeah. And I have I busted out the old the manual for ascetical mystical theology. I don't, it doesn't have anything on there, but it's The Three Ages of the Interior Life by Gary Gulagrange, kind of a, just a classic text for use in the seminary. And naturally, one of the things he touches upon and defines, which always helps any discussion, is bitter zeal. I don't know if you wanted to start with just reading a short passage or if you wanted to throw a few thoughts in there and then we can work that in later if necessary.
1: Well, yeah, you can read that in a couple minutes. I guess the reason I wanted to talk about it this week is it came up, you know, on Caf Info, of course, yeah. You know, in my travels as I was dealing with situations and people on there. And mm-hmm. It kind of got me thinking about, let's just say, when I wrote to you saying, let's talk about it this week, I didn't even use the words bitter zeal. I was more describing it pretty much dead on. But sure. it was more the fight, even if it's not outright bitter zeal.
0: Right.
1: My concern is being such a warrior, being so caught up in the fight that we forget how to live, how to just be Catholic, sure. How to just wake up and enjoy being a Catholic.
0: And what's the purpose of the fight, right? The purpose of the overall fight is really the ultimate goal, which is the salvation of souls, which involves doing your daily duties and, you know, and being as good as you possibly can be to everybody that God puts in your path.
1: So imagine you're in the backyard, you're doing the classic playing catch with your son or something, you know, throwing a football with your son in the backyard. And, sure. And you're enjoying it, you're enjoying the weather, you're enjoying time with your son. But now here comes, there's a drive-by shooting or there's some kind of a dangerous situation. You got to pick up your weapon and go off and

and stay united in doctrine and taking care of the souls, as Archbishop Lefebvre told them in his letter, until we have a perfectly Catholic Pope. Then you surrender your episcopal powers, and then there won't be need to be an agreement.

0: the true doctrine. And he's a bishop of the Catholic Church. All he has to do is what his founder did. And the Archbishop, Bishop Williamson, was one of the first picks of Bishop Archbishop Lefebvre. So pray for him. And let us pray for these three young candidates who will come right after the sermon. They will come up and kneel down to say this prayer. And let us pray that the Virgin Mary hasten the hour of her heel. When that heel hits the head of Satan, and she squishes and crunches and crushes that brain of his, and all that blood and brains splat all over the place, that's the great role of the Mother of God. And she's not going to say, ooh, that's filthy. She's going to stomp on it with all the power of God thundering through her sacred heel. This tender, frail, beautiful, stunningly beautiful Virgin Mary, God wants to use her. So let's flee to her, run to her. O Mary, conceived without sin.
1: Pray for us who have recourse to thee.
0: O Mary, conceived without sin.
1: Pray for us who have recourse to thee.
0: O Mary, conceived without sin.
1: Pray for us who have recourse to thee.
0: Father, Son, and Holy Ghost. Amen.
2: 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Amen.

0: In King Lear. So there you are. Look up Kent in King Lear and make him your model. But thank you again, David, for all your kind words, although they're exaggerated. And I'll just say this, probably the final words I'll ever say in public in the United States, especially to David, or to everybody, spring, summer, autumn, or fall, all you have to do is call, and you have a friend.
1: There's one more gift coming Michael's way. Carrie, you want to come up?

0: I'm completely inadequate for this job, but I would like to present Michael on behalf of everyone here and all traditional Catholics, and especially as the youngest member of Walter Matt's family, I would like to present him with a small token of our appreciation.
1: Oh, my word.
0: It's a picture of my father, Walter Matt, and Michael Davies at one of the Remnant Forums recently, and probably the last time they were spent time together.
1: Oh, that is really, it's really something of our treasure.
0: Thank you, Michael, and God bless you.
1: I suspected the whole time she's going to try and get after me and kiss me. She's been trying to kiss me for about 15 years now. There was a song, wasn't it? Michael would know this. Was it "And Then He Kissed Me"? But in this case, then she didn't kiss me. But I should be on my guard the rest of the evening.
2: Okay, that pretty much draws to a conclusion our portion, but there are two or three people here, if you could come forward. I think Jason King and there's actually an Univoce representative from Hawaii here, and they wanted just to very quickly share a few thoughts with us with respect to Michael Davies in this evening. So if you just be patient for a second, I don't know who will be first here, but we'll just start a few more minutes here.
3: Michael, take that. Who's in the past?
2: Oh, some money. Okay, great. Thanks.
4: My name's Austin Welsh, and I've been sent by Univoce Hawaii to present Mr. Davies with a gift. Univoce Hawaii is the newest chapter of the Univoce family. We were going to bring him a grass skirt, but we know he's embarrassed easily. So I brought him a lei instead. This is a special lei. It's called Miley Two Bros. I don't know how it survived the trip. It may be a bit decomposed by now, but I asked Michael how he managed to make

Beloved, in some parts of Europe, the corner shaft of a farmhouse is called God's Pillar. This is made out of the largest oak tree which the farmer can procure. Before this pillar is put in position, the master carpenter gives the command, "Hats off, and say three Our Fathers." When the building is completed and the household things are arranged, they bring into the room where the so-called chief pillar stands the crucifix and a small altar with pictures of the saints. That's why it's called God's Pillar. Here, the members of the household, surrounded by pictures of a better world, are reminded that they are not only upon earth to work in the sweat of their brow and then to die, but they have an exalted destiny. Dear Christians, let our house rest upon the pillar of God. Let the mightiest and most powerful support of our house be the crucifix. Let us give it the place of honor in our home. If the cross is the profession of faith of the family, if the family are induced by it and other religious pictures to prayer, to the conscientious fulfillment of their religious duties, to bring up their children in the right way and to be industrious, if indeed the family hang these religious pictures on the walls, not only as a decoration, but let these pictures appeal to their hearts and follow their advice, then the house is really firmly built on God's pillar. It is God's temple. Then you can say of this family, in the words of our Savior, "Where two or three are gathered together in my name, there am I in the midst of them." Amen.

48. Catholics may approve of an essentially naturalist education for worldly ends. That's a huge error. But a lot of Catholic parents think, if I've got a good naturalist school, if I've got a good school with good science teachers, good language teachers, good mathematics teachers, then it's a good school and I can put my child in there. No, because if there's no teaching about how to get to heaven, the children are going to naturally going to grow up thinking just of how to get a good job with plenty of money and how to make it in this life. They're not going to learn how to make it for the next life. It's a disaster to put children in a school where they're not going to be thinking of the next life. It is not enough. You can't say, this is a good school, therefore, except exception. I was in a very good Protestant school, Wichita College. That's not a boast. It was my parents who put me there, who chose it and put me there. But it was a good school. There was no idea of the faith. It's interestingly, a lot of it is in sync with the faith. But I never learned anything about the Catholic faith at that school. Nothing. I learned what I picked up afterwards was in sync, because Winchester College was originally a Catholic school founded by a bishop, William of Wykeham.

with them. Hardly had the dust settled down again upon the plain of Ascalon when the last main army of the Crusaders disbanded. Most of the survivors were homesick. They had marched and fought for 3 years and had endured

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1: Prayer taught by the Blessed Mother to the children of Fatima. O my Jesus, I offer this for love of thee, for the conversion of sinners,

disciples. Because it is thus preoccupied with the general, the universal, modern theology is determined to find its world-accepting ethic in the teaching of Jesus. Therein lies its weakness. The world affirms itself automatically. The modern spirit cannot but affirm it. But why, on that account, abolish the conflict between modern life and the world-affirming spirit which inspires it as a whole, and the world-negating spirit of Jesus? Why spare the spirit of the individual man its appointed task of fighting its way through the world-negation of Jesus, of contending with him at every step over the value of material and intellectual goods, a conflict in which it may never rest? For the general, for the institutions of society, the rule is affirmation of the world, in conscious opposition to the view of Jesus, on the ground that the world has affirmed itself. This general affirmation of the world, however, if it is to be Christian, must in the individual spirit be Christianized and transfigured by the personal rejection of the world, which is preached in the sayings of Jesus. It is only by means of the tension thus set up that religious energy can be communicated to our time. There was a danger that modern theology, for the sake of peace, would deny the world negation in the sayings of Jesus, with which Protestantism was out of sympathy, and thus unstring the bow and make Protestantism a mere sociological instead of a religious force. There was perhaps also a danger of inward insincerity in the fact that it refused to admit to itself and others that it maintained its affirmation of the world in opposition to the sayings of Jesus, simply because it could not do otherwise. For that reason, it is a good thing that the true historical Jesus should overthrow the modern Jesus, should rise up against the modern spirit and send upon earth not peace but a sword. He was not a teacher, not a casuist, he was an imperious ruler. It was because he was so in his inmost being that he could think of himself as the Son of Man. That was only the temporally conditioned expression of the fact that he was an authoritative ruler. The names in which men expressed their recognition of him as such, Messiah, Son of Man, Son of God, have become for us historical parables. We can find no designation which expresses what he is for us. He comes to us as one unknown, without a name. As of old, by the lakeside, he came to those men who knew him not. He speaks to us the same word, "Follow thou me," and sets us to the tasks which he has to fulfill.